Hello and welcome to the Tabletop Games Blog topic discussion. Reality Realization. How board games represent reality. Board games that represent real historical events face a problem that fiction can largely avoid. The designer can't start with a blank page. Players are going to expect that the game somehow mirrors what actually happened in the past. Yet, a board game can't faithfully reproduce an entire historical period. The design has to select and simplify, turning the subject into rules and mechanisms. A historical board game can't ever be completely accurate. The question really is how designers decide which parts of reality belong in the game, which can be abstracted, and which should be left out. In this article, I look at this question from the perspectives of five designers, each with a different answer to the problem. The designers discussed here approach historical games from different backgrounds and with different purposes. Sebastian Bay is a wargame designer and research analyst who works on wargaming, emerging technologies and future warfare. He teaches educational wargame design at Georgetown University and previously served in the US Marine Corps. His Littoral Commander Indo-Pacific was designed as an educational wargame for exploring future warfare. Mark Herman is a long-standing wargame designer whose designs include We the People, For the People, and Empire of the Sun. His work has helped develop the card-driven wargame format, including its use for representing political and military uncertainty. Tori Brown is the designer of Votes for Women, her first published game. Her professional background is in political communications and advocacy, and the game translates the campaign for ratification of the 19th Amendment into a card-driven strategy game. Cole Worley is a designer of Pax Pamir and John Company. His historical designs use systems to model political and economic structures rather than simply representing historical events. Amabel Holland is a designer and co-founder of Holland Spiele. Her designs include This Guilty Land, The Vote, Suffrage and Suppression in America, Table Battles, and Irish Gage. Her writing on game design has particularly explored the relationship between a game's subject and its mechanisms. Sebastian Bay starts from a practical observation. Every game simplifies reality. In his discussion of Littoral Commander Indo-Pacific, he describes compromises and abstractions as unavoidable parts of design. The important distinctions between abstractions that are necessary for the game and those that are necessary or inaccurate. His aim is not to reproduce every feature of modern warfare, but to decide which features are important to the game's purpose, and it is that purpose that decides what remains. Littoral Commander was intended as an educational wargame that could introduce players to decisions associated with potential future warfare scenarios. Bay deliberately simplified the design. Many real-world factors are left out. Battlefield damage assessment, for example, is not included, even though it's part of the real process being represented in the game. Morale, proficiency, and fatigue are also excluded in favor of simplicity, speed, and a focus on military capabilities. The game is not presented as a complete model of warfare. Instead, Bay describes the game as an intellectual sandbox rather than a definitive and complete vision of future operations. Players can explore problems with the model, create scenarios and explore different possibilities. Bay's approach is not about ensuring every detail is present, but about asking whether certain things can be left out to serve the game's purpose. Too much detail makes a model less useful because it slows down play without helping to answer the questions the game is designed to explore. For Bay, realism is selective. A successful game can omit substantial parts of reality, provided the abstractions are intentional and the resulting model remains useful for its intended purpose. It is that distinction that is central to its design. Mark Herman approaches historical games from another direction. His designer notes for Empire of the Sun
describe how he wants to bring historical uncertainty into a game of the Pacific War, while still giving players strategic choices that are completely within the real historical setting. The game's rules establish circumstances, capabilities, and constraints, but they don't force players to make the same decisions that were made in 1941 to 1945. That's important because a historical game can be accurate with respect to its starting conditions without creating a predetermined ending. Empire of the Sun gives players the same forces, geography, strategic problems, and historical events that were present in the actual Pacific War, but players make their own decisions within that framework. The game describes it as a strategic level treatment of the entire conflict, where players take the roles of senior commanders who direct their forces across the theater of war. Herman's approach makes the game feel historically accurate while allowing players to change the course of history as they play. The resulting history isn't a claim that the alternative outcome really happened. Instead, it's a way of using the game system to examine the choices and pressures that existed at the time. The approach also changes what accuracy means. The game doesn't automatically become less historically accurate just because players produce a different outcome to what actually happened. Instead, the game is judged by how well it represents the actual historical situation in which the players' decisions were made. Players become part of the historical exploration of the time period rather than simply following a sequence that has already been predetermined. For Herman, the game can be historically grounded while also being open-ended. The historical reality defines the circumstances, while the game system makes room for decisions and uncertainty. Tory Browne's Votes for Women is an example of a different problem. When a historical topic is extensively documented, not everything should be put in the game. In an interview with the Player's Aid, Browne explained that she had enough research material for roughly 200 cards, but decided to reduce it to 45 cards per side. The process of whittling down the events, ideas, and people that were relevant to the historical story of ratifying the 19th Amendment required her to be ruthless. The game doesn't try to reproduce every single event or participant in the suffrage movement. Instead, Browne selected those elements that would highlight the particular political struggle the game was supposed to model. Browne also learned from 1960, The Making of the President, that the game can be slightly historically incorrect as long as it creates interesting dynamics. In Votes for Women, events can appear in a different sequence than they happened in reality, because players make the decisions of what should happen when to allow them to win, rather than following a fixed historical timeline. What is interesting is that the selection of the cards and the deviation from the timeline are not accidents. They are an intentional part of the design process. Browne shows how a designer can start with an extensive and detailed historical record, and then deliberately choose a specific subset of events, ideas, and protagonists. The result isn't the history of suffrage in miniature, but a playable model of that struggle that is shaped by the choices made by the designer and that unfolds through the decisions of the players. Cole Worley's historical designs approach reality through systems. In his interview on Game Design Deep Dive, Worley talks about the difference between building a historical model and making a polemical argument. His games Pax Pamir and John Company use rules to put players into political and economic structures that are representative of their historical time periods, rather than treating history as a sequence of events that players can watch. John Company places players within the British East India Company's political and economic world. Players have to work within constraints that are shaped by the historical setting. Players negotiate and make decisions, while the game's system creates pressures that emulate the institution being represented in the game. The result isn't a historical record, but a timeline that is different based on how players manipulate that system. Worley's games create a different relationship with reality than a game that represents historical information. The historical subject is the framework within which players act. They deal with incentives and constraints and the consequences emerge through play. More importantly,
Rowley's approach creates difficult questions because the historical subjects his game have as a setting are difficult. In the ST Hiscont Roundtable on Gaming Difficult Subjects, Rowley talks about the challenges of making games about uncomfortable topics that are still playable. He describes compromises involved in representing violence, exploitation, and other very painful historical realities. Rowley's work is another way of answering the question of how much reality a game should represent. A designer doesn't have to include every fact or event. Instead, a game can focus on the relationships in a historical system that allow players to experience those relationships through their own decisions. History is a model, with the player's interactions becoming part of what the game communicates. Amabel Holland makes the relationship between reality and representation particularly explicit. In her essay, Theme and Mechanisms, she argues that theme and mechanisms are intertwined. She describes simulation games as a model and an argument. Mechanisms express something about the subject rather than merely providing an objective framework. For historical games, this means that choosing a mechanism is also choosing what aspects of a subject the player will see and, possibly more importantly, what they will not see. A game about a historical conflict can focus on military decisions, political structures, economic pressures, or the experiences of individuals, for example. None of these choices is simply a technical decision because they all change how players encounter the subject. Holland's This Guilty Land, for example, is about the political framework that allowed slavery in the United States to continue and the failures of political action against it. The design doesn't try to reproduce the lived experience of slavery. No game piece represents a human being. Instead, the design focuses on the political debate and structures surrounding the institution. Limiting how a game represents historical time periods can be a form of precision. Rather than claiming to represent an entire historical reality, a game focuses on a particular aspect of that reality. In Holland's view, these choices shape what the game communicates. Her approach places representation and omission together. Leaving something out doesn't make it relevant to the meaning of a game. Instead, it defines what the game is actually about and what it isn't about. For historical designers, the question is not just about how much detail can fit into the game. It's also what the selected mechanisms imply about the people, systems, and events being represented. As you can see, the five designers don't offer a single answer to how much reality a historical board game should represent. Instead, they show that there are many design decisions to be made when it comes to making a game about the real world. For Sebastian Bay, abstraction is unavoidable. The designer has to remove details to make a game playable, and the goal is to ensure that the decisions support the purpose of the design. Mark Herman shows that historical grounding doesn't require historical inevitability. A game can establish a recognizable historical situation while allowing players to play out alternative outcomes. Tori Brown illustrates how selection works at an even more granular level, turning a large body of research into a limited number of cards, mechanisms, and decisions. Cole Worley concentrates on the systems, allowing players to interact with political and economic structures rather than just receiving information about them. Amabel Holland goes further, arguing that mechanisms themselves express something about the subject, and that choices about inclusion and omission carry meaning. The designers' approaches are all slightly different, but they share one thing. Adding more detail doesn't automatically make a game more realistic. What actually matters is the relationship between the topic, the model, and the experience players have. That leaves room for different kinds of historical games. One designer focuses on military decision-making, another on political mobilization, another on institutional structures, and yet another on the consequences of choices within a historical situation. And each one of them requires different selections and abstractions. I think that the most helpful way to look at historical games is to ask what reality a particular game has chosen to represent. The answer is likely to reveal as much about the design
as the historical subject itself. Thank you for listening to this Tabletop Games Blog Topic Discussion podcast. Please check the description below for links mentioned in this episode, as well as to the written version of this article on the blog. If you enjoyed this episode, please subscribe, give us some stars, or leave a review. 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So thank you again for listening, and I hope to see you again soon. This podcast was made possible by the generous help of my supporters. Role Patron Sean Newman, Magic Champion John Risley, Castle Guards David Miller and James Naylor, Dice Masters Alex Bardi, Paul Grogan, Robin Kay and Sam Ford, and Shining Lights Jacob Davis, Gavin Jones and Richard Simpson.

The morning begins with the sound of servants moving furniture. The dining room needs preparing, invitations need sending, and someone has decided that the garden requires attention before guests arrive. Money is finally coming into the estate again, although there never seems to be quite enough of it. Reputation is returning too, slowly, helped along by carefully chosen gatherings and the right people at the right tables. Somewhere between arranging another lavish afternoon and wondering whether we can afford the room needed to host it, I realize that running a country estate is an obsession. By Dan Halligan from Kayenta Games, with art by Dan Halligan. It was the setting of Obsession that drew me in. You control a country estate in 19th century Derbyshire, beginning with a house that may look grand from the outside, but which has clearly seen better days once you start looking inside. While fortune has begun to smile on your family again, giving you enough money to restore the estate and return to high society, the problem is that rebuilding a country house is more complicated than just throwing money at it. You need rooms suitable for entertaining in, guests worthy of an invite, and servants available to make the whole thing work. Your estate is a collection of room and outdoor space tiles, each representing a different activity and a different combination of rewards. To host an event, you choose a room, invite the required guests, and provide the servants needed to run it. The activity then provides its rewards, which include money, reputation, new guests, or other benefits. So choosing the right room at the right time can give you more than a handful of points. It can increase your reputation and give you access to better opportunities in the future. The guest cards do a huge amount of the scene setting and obsession. Each visitor has a portrait, a name, and a brief description, turning what could have been a functional collection of points and benefits into a convincing cast of characters. Hosting an activity feels less like matching symbols and more like arranging a social occasion. An unsavory guest might be invited to a tennis match because they have some redeeming benefits which outweigh their negative traits. You could easily be forgiven for thinking that Obsession is Downton Abbey, the board game. In many ways, it is exactly that, and I mean that as a compliment. Understanding how an activity works is one thing. Understanding which activity you should host when is where Obsession becomes much more interesting. You might have an attractive room available, but no suitable guests. You might have the guests, but not the servants required to entertain them, because they are still resting after the previous event. Suddenly, the room that was so appealing is of no use. You need to choose a different room which might provide fewer immediate benefits, but uses the people you actually have available. A less impressive activity is very valuable when everything it requires is available. Yet, keeping track of the guests available, the servants who will be ready, and the rooms is the real puzzle and obsession. You always

is trying to look two or three turns ahead, although you need to keep your options open, so you're prepared to change direction when necessary. The best room is not always the one offering the biggest reward. Sometimes it is the room that gives you the most useful set of options afterwards. Hand management of the guest cards, room tiles and servants is one of the biggest challenges in the game. You need to invite the right guests to the right event, while the servants are equally important for every successful social occasion. The Builder's Market adds another layer to the puzzle. The room tiles available to buy can influence your plans considerably, particularly when you're looking for a particular type of improvement or trying to increase the efficiency of your estate. Money therefore matters, because it gives you flexibility. Yet, what's available is random, so having enough resources to take advantage of a useful opportunity can be more valuable than following a rigid plan. So yes, there is a huge amount of randomness in Obsession. Guests are drawn from shuffle decks, room tiles come from a random stack, objectives are also randomly drawn, and so are the courtship theme cards. Sometimes it feels as though you've been asked to manage an estate with both arms tied behind your back. You might be dealt an objective for which the required rooms never appear, or the guests who would make everything work remain stubbornly absent. Yet I've now become comfortable with that randomness after playing Obsession many times. The game is not really about finding a strategy that works all the way through. It is much more tactical, where you have to make the best decision from the opportunities available in your turn. Once you understand how reputation, rooms, guests, and activities fit together, bad luck becomes something you can work with, rather than something that automatically decides the winner. For example, missing out on a courtship is disappointing, yet it isn't necessarily the be-all and end-all. A guest who provides reputation or money can still move my estate forward. Money lets me acquire improvements, while reputation can unlock better activities, and prestigious guests often offer amazing benefits. A room that does not fit neatly with my objectives can still be great for improving the estate in different ways. Obsession gives enough scoring options that bad luck does not automatically mean you have failed at everything. There are several routes to victory. I often thought that everything had gone wrong for me, only to find that the final scores were surprisingly close. Obsession has a strange talent of making a bad draw feel catastrophic. Learning how to recover from those moments is a large part of learning the game. For all its talk of courtship, gossip, and rivalry between wealthy families, Obsession is actually mostly a multiplayer solitaire game. Most of the time, I'm solving the puzzle of my own estate while everyone else solves theirs. Sure, the Builder's Market is shared so another player can take a room I wanted, and there are other opportunities for direct negative player interaction, but much of the game happens within my own estate. Players race to build the most effective combination of rooms, guests, and servants, rather than constantly trying to interfere with each other, and I like that about Obsession. The rules are relatively easy to understand. Choose a room, select the required guests and servants, and take the resulting benefits. Of course, learning to master the puzzle that Obsession creates takes a lot longer. Oh, one important thing to mention is that I only ever played Obsession online, so I can't comment on the physical component quality, setup, or the overhead of keeping rooms, guests, and servants organized on a real table. So, overall, Obsession is a rather polite sort of competition. There's something almost calming about spending an evening worrying about whether the right guests are available, whether the servants are sufficiently rested, and whether the next room in the market is worth the money. Things may not always go your way, but there's usually another opportunity around the corner. Pour yourself a cup of Earl Grey, invite your socialite friends, and make the best of whatever Derbyshire decides to throw at you. Running a country estate may be a privilege, but keeping everything working is a real obsession.

0: Back in Time, the Dwarf History in Board Games. I never enjoyed history at school. I understood why it mattered as a subject, but learning names, dates and events off by rote simply didn't work for me, no matter how hard I tried. Events were never taught in their chronological or geopolitical context. Things just didn't make sense to me. So it seems ironic that historical board games are now one of my favorite genres. Of course, they've not made me any better at remembering names and dates, but they replaced my fear of history with a new curiosity that I hadn't felt before. To be clear, I never dreaded having history lessons because of my teachers. No, my fear came from somewhere else. Every new era of history introduced yet another collection of rulers, battles, dates, and important events that I was expected to memorize. Learning those facts off by heart was just impossible for me. They always simply felt like a random collection of pieces of information that had nothing to hang them onto. So, revising for history tests was always not just a terribly frustrating exercise, but often ended up in tears, because I realized that the further I fell behind, the harder things got. I often felt physically sick and had a tight knot in my chest when another exam was approaching. Somehow history never felt like one very long connected story thread. Instead, it was just a giant jumble of disconnected facts that were supposed to fit together, but never really formed any sort of pattern for me. Of course, history is a hugely important subject. You don't need to tell that to a German. Every war, political decision, and social movement affected real people, families, communities, and often entire generations. Forgetting historic events means forgetting the people who experienced them, something we should never do. I've experienced firsthand when the Berlin Wall finally came down. Seeing East Germans queuing up in front of banks and building societies to collect their welcome money immediately made me think of all the countless people risking their lives to cross from East to West, especially the 140 lives that were lost, some of them mere weeks before the fall. Each one is an individual story rather than a statistic. So I knew what history meant, but I simply never saw the connections. While Molly House, Undaunted Normandy, or even Stasi Raus SS Aus never taught me names or dates, they sparked an interest in what occurred back then. I still find it difficult to remember names and dates, but playing historical board games made me want to look up these facts. I'm now curious about the great game that is the backdrop to Pax Pamir 2E. I want to find out more about the workers who shoveled human excrement in Tudor-era London after playing Night Soil. Curiosity has replaced apprehension. Reading about the events covered in a board game I played feels very different from trying to memorize facts in isolation. I know that historical board games can't replicate the past and will never replace a proper history lesson. Yet I think that historical games offer something that textbooks just can't. When you play a historical board game, you're transported into the past. You're asked to consider the choices, pressures, and uncertainties the people living at the time faced. Suddenly, historical events become tangible. Books, museums, and so on will always be where you should go to find out more about a subject. However, when you see the name of a historical figure on the card, maybe even alongside a photo or painting of them, and read a short piece of flavor text in a historical board game, you might not be able to help yourself and just have to look for more information. Historical board games can spark an interest in a historical period, a person, or culture. At least that's true for me. Historical board games help me feel connected to the people who lived back then. Of course, I wouldn't call every board game set in the past a historical board game. Many games use a historical period merely as a backdrop. While there's nothing wrong with that, I love board games where the designer is clearly trying to communicate something about a certain time period and maybe bring you closer to the people who lived through it. Historical accuracy will never be perfect. No game can ever capture the past fully. Yet, when a board game shows a genuine design to represent history thoughtfully and purposefully, it draws me in. I love Molly House because it introduced me to the queer community of 18th century London and their fight for survival and against persecution. Night Soul fascinates me because it shines a light on workers whose service to society is virtually undocumented and lost to time. Pax Premier 2E keeps drawing me back in because of the shifting power dynamics of the time. I also wonder who the people shown on the cards were. Playing those games doesn't teach me historical facts, instead it makes me want to discover more for myself. That is something my history lessons never did, quite the opposite. When it comes to elegant design and a polished rulebook, I will accept imperfections if the game conveys something meaningful about the past. Stasi Graus SSRs, for example, deliberately puts players in the role of members of the Stasi. While the game guides you towards victory, you quickly realize that you don't actually want to succeed in the mission the game has given you. When historical board games encourage reflection, they've already achieved their goal for me. Historical board games approach history differently. Undaunted Normandy is a tactical card game, but every scenario is based on a real military engagement. In The Cost, you're running an asbestos company, making decisions that prioritize profit over workers' lives. Reflecting on the horrifying incentives that encourage the industry to ignore the evidence that asbestos caused cancer is a sobering part of the game. Even 18XX games can make you interested in the past. They are rooted in the history of railway expansion and industrialization, even if they are economic simulations and not historical board games. Many of these games will give you a brief introduction to the era and part of the world they are set in, including the challenges companies and people faced. There are certainly many uncomfortable historical truths in the expansion of the railways around the globe that we may be inspired to learn about after playing an 18XX game. Writing this article has made me realize something I've never quite been able to put my finger on. My interest in historical board games did not develop despite my troubled relationship with history at school. It developed because of it. Games such as Queen of Spies, Orange Shall Overcome, Carolingian and Weimar Republic are still waiting to be played by me. I bought them because I hope they will introduce me to people, places and events I know very little about, even if I probably learned about them in school. Each game is another opportunity to explore a different part of history. Behind every fact is a person whose story deserves not to be forgotten, and historical board games have given me a reason to keep discovering those stories, one game at a time.
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Hello and welcome to the Tabletop Games Blog topic discussion. Reality Realization. How board games represent reality. Board games that represent real historical events face a problem that fiction can largely avoid. The designer can't start with a blank page. Players are going to expect that the game somehow mirrors what actually happened in the past. Yet, a board game can't faithfully reproduce an entire historical period. The designer has to select and simplify, turning the subject into rules and mechanisms. A historical board game can't ever be completely accurate. The question really is how designers decide which parts of reality belong in the game, which can be abstracted, and which should be left out. In this article, I look at this question from the perspectives of five designers, each with a different answer to the problem. The designers discussed here approach historical games from different backgrounds and with different purposes. Sebastian Bay is a wargame designer and research analyst who works on wargaming, emerging technologies and future warfare. He teaches educational wargame design at Georgetown University and previously served in the US Marine Corps. His Littoral Commander Indo-Pacific was designed as an educational wargame for exploring future warfare. Mark Herman is a long-standing wargame designer whose designs include We the People, For the People, and Empire of the Sun. His work has helped develop the card-driven wargame format, including its use for representing political and military uncertainty. Tori Brown is the designer of Votes for Women, her first published game. Her professional background is in political communications and advocacy, and the game translates the campaign for ratification of the 19th Amendment into a card-driven strategy game. Cole Worley is a designer of Pax Premier and John Company. His historical designs use systems to model political and economic structures rather than simply representing historical events. Amabel Holland is a designer and co-founder of Holland Spiele. Her designs include This Guilty Land, The Vote, Suffrage and Suppression in America, Table Battles, and Irish Gage. Her writing on game design has particularly explored the relationship between a game's subject and its mechanisms. Sebastian Bay starts from a practical observation. Every game simplifies reality. In his discussion of Littoral Commander Indo-Pacific, he describes compromises and abstractions as unavoidable parts of design. The important distinctions between abstractions that are necessary for the game and those that are necessary or inaccurate. His aim is not to reproduce every feature of modern warfare, but to decide which features are important to the game's purpose, and it is that purpose that decides what remains. Littoral Commander was intended as an educational wargame that could introduce players to decisions associated with potential future warfare scenarios. Bay deliberately simplified the design. Many real-world factors are left out. Battlefield damage assessment, for example, is not included, even though it's part of the real process being represented in the game. Morale, proficiency, and fatigue are also excluded in favor of simplicity, speed, and a focus on military capabilities. The game is not presented as a complete model of warfare. Instead, Bay describes the game as an intellectual sandbox rather than a definitive and complete vision of future operations. Players can explore problems with the model, create scenarios and explore different possibilities. Bay's approach is not about ensuring every detail is present, but about asking whether certain things can be left out to serve the game's purpose. Too much detail makes a model less useful because it slows down play without helping to answer the questions the game is designed to explore. For Bay, realism is selective. A successful game can omit substantial parts of reality, provided the abstractions are intentional and the resulting model remains useful for its intended purpose. It is that distinction that is central to its design. Mark Herman approaches historical games from another direction.
His designer notes for Empire of the Sun describe how he wants to bring historical uncertainty into a game of the Pacific War, while still giving players strategic choices that are completely within the real historical setting. The game's rules establish circumstances, capabilities, and constraints, but they don't force players to make the same decisions that were made in 1941 to 1945. That's important because a historical game can be accurate with respect to its starting conditions without creating a predetermined ending. Empire of the Sun gives players the same forces, geography, strategic problems, and historical events that were present in the actual Pacific War, but players make their own decisions within that framework. The game describes it as a strategic level treatment of the entire conflict, where players take the roles of senior commanders who direct their forces across the theater of war. Herman's approach makes the game feel historically accurate while allowing players to change the course of history as they play. The resulting history isn't a claim that the alternative outcome really happened. Instead, it's a way of using the game system to examine the choices and pressures that existed at the time. The approach also changes what accuracy means. The game doesn't automatically become less historically accurate just because players produce a different outcome to what actually happened. Instead, the game is judged by how well it represents the actual historical situation in which the players' decisions were made. Players become part of the historical exploration of the time period rather than simply following a sequence that has already been predetermined. For Herman, the game can be historically grounded while also being open-ended. The historical reality defines the circumstances, while the game system makes room for decisions and uncertainty. Tory Browne's Votes for Women is an example of a different problem. When a historical topic is extensively documented, not everything should be put in the game. In an interview with the Player's Aid, Browne explained that she had enough research material for roughly 200 cards, but decided to reduce it to 45 cards per side. The process of whittling down the events, ideas, and people that were relevant to the historical story of ratifying the 19th Amendment required her to be ruthless. The game doesn't try to reproduce every single event or participant in the suffrage movement. Instead, Browne selected those elements that would highlight the particular political struggle the game was supposed to model. Browne also learned from 1960, The Making of the President, that a game can be slightly historically incorrect as long as it creates interesting dynamics. In Votes for Women, events can appear in a different sequence than they happened in reality, because players make the decisions of what should happen when to allow them to win, rather than following a fixed historical timeline. What is interesting is that the selection of the cards and the deviation from the timeline are not accidents. They are an intentional part of the design process. Browne shows how a designer can start with an extensive and detailed historical record, and then deliberately choose a specific subset of events, ideas, and protagonists. The result isn't the history of suffrage in miniature, but a playable model of that struggle that is shaped by the choices made by the designer and that unfolds through the decisions of the players. Cole Worley's historical designs approach reality through systems. In his interview on Game Design Deep Dive, Worley talks about the difference between building a historical model and making a polemical argument. His games, Pax Pamir and John Company, use rules to put players into political and economic structures that are representative of their historical time periods, rather than treating history as a sequence of events that players can watch. John Company places players within the British East India Company's political and economic world. Players have to work within constraints that are shaped by the historical setting. Players negotiate and make decisions, while the game's system creates pressures that emulate the institution being represented in the game. The result isn't a historical record, but a timeline that is different based on how players manipulate that system. Worley's games create a different relationship with reality than a game that represents historical information. The historical subject is the framework within which players act. They deal with incentives and constraints, and the consequences emerge through play.
More importantly, Worley's approach creates difficult questions because the historical subjects his game have as a setting are difficult. In the ST Hiscont Roundtable on Gaming Difficult Subjects, Worley talks about the challenges of making games about uncomfortable topics that are still playable. He describes compromises involved in representing violence, exploitation, and other very painful historical realities. Worley's work is another way of answering the question of how much reality a game should represent. A designer doesn't have to include every fact or event. Instead, a game can focus on the relationships in a historical system that allow players to experience those relationships through their own decisions. History is a model, with the player's interactions becoming part of what the game communicates. Amabel Holland makes the relationship between reality and representation particularly explicit. In her essay, Theme and Mechanisms, she argues that theme and mechanisms are intertwined. She describes simulation games as a model and an argument. Mechanisms express something about the subject rather than merely providing an objective framework. For historical games, this means that choosing a mechanism is also choosing what aspects of a subject the player will see and, possibly more importantly, what they will not see. A game about a historical conflict can focus on military decisions, political structures, economic pressures, or the experiences of individuals, for example. None of these choices is simply a technical decision because they all change how players encounter the subject. Holland's This Guilty Land, for example, is about the political framework that allowed slavery in the United States to continue and the failures of political action against it. The design doesn't try to reproduce the lived experience of slavery. No game piece represents a human being. Instead, the design focuses on the political debate and structures surrounding the institution. Limiting how a game represents historical time periods can be a form of precision. Rather than claiming to represent an entire historical reality, a game focuses on a particular aspect of that reality. In Holland's view, these choices shape what the game communicates. Her approach places representation and omission together. Leaving something out doesn't make it relevant to the meaning of the game. Instead, it defines what the game is actually about and what it isn't about. For historical designers, the question is not just about how much detail can fit into the game. It's also what the selected mechanisms imply about the people, systems, and events being represented. As you can see, the five designers don't offer a single answer to how much reality a historical board game should represent. Instead, they show that there are many design decisions to be made when it comes to making a game about the real world. For Sebastian Bay, abstraction is unavoidable. The designer has to remove details to make a game playable, and the goal is to ensure that the decisions support the purpose of the design. Mark Herman shows that historical grounding doesn't require historical inevitability. A game can establish a recognizable historical situation while allowing players to play out alternative outcomes. Tori Brown illustrates how selection works at an even more granular level, turning a large body of research into a limited number of cards, mechanisms, and decisions. Cole Worley concentrates on the systems, allowing players to interact with political and economic structures rather than just receiving information about them. Amabel Holland goes further, arguing that mechanisms themselves express something about the subject, and that choices about inclusion and omission carry meaning. The designers' approaches are all slightly different, but they share one thing. Adding more detail doesn't automatically make a game more realistic. What actually matters is the relationship between the topic, the model, and the experience players have. That leaves room for different kinds of historical games. One designer focuses on military decision-making, another on political mobilization, another on institutional structures, and yet another on the consequences of choices within a historical situation. And each one of them requires different selections and abstractions. I think that the most helpful way to look at historical games is to ask what reality a particular game has chosen to represent. The answer is likely to reveal
as much about the design as the historical subject itself. Thank you for listening to this Tabletop Games Blog Topic Discussion podcast. Please check the description below for links mentioned in this episode, as well as to the written version of this article on the blog. 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Roll Patron Sean Newman, Magic Champion John Risley, Castle Guards David Miller and James Naylor, Dice Masters Alex Bardi, Paul Grogan, Robin Kay and Sam Ford, and Shining Lights Jacob Davis, Gavin Jones and Richard Simpson.

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The low sun drapes itself across uneven fields, gilding half-finished fences and soil still warm from the plow. As hands move with quiet urgency, gathering wood, shaping clay, urging reluctant earth to yield before the season slips away. Your family waits with hunger and hope intertwined, their future resting on each small choice made in the dirt. Buried in this hard labor, there's a deep, steady satisfaction, a sense of watching something humble grow into something living, something that belongs to you alone, something shaped by care and intention, something you created as the Agricola, by Uwe Rosenberg from Lukas Spiele, with art by Clemens Franz. Life in Agricola is extremely tough. Not only that, but it's also limited, which may sound harsh, but everything dies eventually. Yes, it all sounds very bleak, but then we're dealing with a classic Euro game, which, weirdly enough, is actually illustrated relatively colourfully. Originally released in 2007 and revised in 2016, Agricola is one of those titles that helped define what many players now expect from the genre. It is also widely seen as the game that established Uwe Rosenberg as a board game designer. The game became one of his most recognized and influential works. Agricola is a true worker placement game, a mechanism that leads to plenty of direct player interaction and requires everyone to focus and play tactically, keeping an eye on what other people around the table are doing and anticipating what the next actions may be. Action spaces are limited. They represent important choices that carry a lot of weight. Taking wood early allows for fencing later, however that decision could lead to another player placing their work on the highly important food space. Competition for these limited spaces is fierce, sometimes painfully so, which gives the game its distinctly sharp edge. Luckily, every round a new action space is revealed. At the same time, every round brings you closer to having to feed your family, as well as to the end of the game, which is played over a fixed number of rounds. So the delight of being able to do more is quickly tempered by the pressure of having to provide for your loved ones, and the painful realization that there's still a lot to be done before the game ends. So, clearly, pressure defines the gameplay experience in Agricola. Every time you think the pressure is reduced, like when a new action space is revealed, you realize

Resource spaces accumulate resources over time. The longer you wait, the more resources you will get, but it also means other players want to go to that space. You need to figure out the best moment for collecting your wood or clay that gives you the biggest yield for a single action, but that isn't too tempting for other players to steal from under your nose. You need to get a feel for the rhythm of the game, because once a player has secured enough of a resource, they are less likely to return, opening opportunities for you and others. That rhythm isn't enforced by rules but emerges naturally in Agricola, which is rather fascinating to behold. So there's a constant balancing act in Agricola, which you need to successfully maneuver if you want to do well. Another aspect of Agricola is its scoring system. Unlike many other games, you don't simply score a certain number of points for each resource or other achievement. Instead, fields, pastures, grain, vegetables, sheep, wild boar, cattle, and other elements are scored according to specific thresholds. For example, you will score -1 point if you have no or only a single field, 1 point for 2 fields, 2 points for 3 fields, 3 points for 4, and 4 points for 5 fields. However, beyond 5 fields you don't score anything extra, so even if you manage to plow 10 fields, you still only get 4 points for them. That does two things. First of all, negative points are a thing. Everyone starts with a negative balance and works their way up, which emphasizes the tough life of the farmer. It also means that overproducing something is a waste of effort. Your goal is to create a balanced farm, which provides just enough of everything to survive. You're not trying to take extra produce to market for profit. You're merely trying to subsist. Now, while the scoring system fits well with the setting, I find it frustrating, especially in the last few rounds. You want to quickly figure out which action will give you the most points, but you have to refer back to the score chart to do so. That doesn't just slow things down, but also feels annoying. Additionally, scores tend to be tight, every point counts, and can be the difference between victory and loss. While I don't normally worry about this too much, for such a competitive game as Agricola, winning matters to me a lot more. The game has turned winning into a life or death situation for me. I think it is important to say that I only ever played Agricola online, which means I can't comment on component quality or table presence. All I can talk about is the underlying design. I can also talk about the online tutorial, which made the game easy to learn despite there being so many moving parts. Additionally, the game allows players to begin with a simpler version that excludes cards, then gradually add them later for a deeper and more varied gameplay experience, which allows new players to engage with the core systems before exploring more complex options. Game length also feels good for what it offers. You really get a feel of building up your small holding from humble beginnings in a relatively short amount of time. The fixed round limit helps players focus on what's important and how much time they have left to carry out vital actions. I would say you can finish a game of Agricola within an hour if you know the game well and play at a good pace without it feeling rushed. Agricola remains a classic example of a Euro-style board game. Its combination of clear progression, meaningful choices, and constant pressure creates a game that rewards careful planning and adaptability. Players who enjoy tight decision-making and long-term optimization will find it especially rewarding. I certainly will return to it again and again. After all, I love growing crops and looking after animals. I enjoy the beautiful countryside despite the heavy burdens and high pressure that come with looking after a growing family and smallholding.

Hello and welcome to the Tabletop Games Blog topic discussion. Reality Realization. How board games represent reality. Board games that represent real historical events face a problem that fiction can largely avoid. The designer can't start with a blank page. Players are going to expect that the game somehow mirrors what actually happened in the past. Yet, a board game can't faithfully reproduce an entire historical period. The designer has to select and simplify, turning the subject into rules and mechanisms. A historical board game can't ever be completely accurate. The question really is how designers decide which parts of reality belong in the game, which can be abstracted, and which should be left out. In this article, I look at this question from the perspectives of five designers, each with a different answer to the problem. The designers discussed here approach historical games from different backgrounds and with different purposes. Sebastian Bay is a wargame designer and research analyst who works on wargaming, emerging technologies and future warfare. He teaches educational wargame design at Georgetown University and previously served in the US Marine Corps. His Littoral Commander Indo-Pacific was designed as an educational wargame for exploring future warfare. Mark Herman is a long-standing wargame designer whose designs include We the People, For the People, and Empire of the Sun. His work has helped develop the card-driven wargame format, including its use for representing political and military uncertainty. Tori Brown is the designer of Votes for Women, her first published game. Her professional background is in political communications and advocacy, and the game translates the campaign for ratification of the 19th Amendment into a card-driven strategy game. Cole Worley is a designer of Pax Premier and John Company. His historical designs use systems to model political and economic structures rather than simply representing historical events. Amabel Holland is a designer and co-founder of Holland Spiele. Her designs include This Guilty Land, The Vote, Suffrage and Suppression in America, Table Battles, and Irish Gage. Her writing on game design has particularly explored the relationship between a game's subject and its mechanisms. Sebastian Bay starts from a practical observation. Every game simplifies reality. In his discussion of Littoral Commander Indo-Pacific, he describes compromises and abstractions as unavoidable parts of design. The important distinctions between abstractions that are necessary for the game and those that are necessary or inaccurate. His aim is not to reproduce every feature of modern warfare, but to decide which features are important to the game's purpose, and it is that purpose that decides what remains. Littoral Commander was intended as an educational wargame that could introduce players to decisions associated with potential future warfare scenarios. Bay deliberately simplified the design. Many real-world factors are left out. Battlefield damage assessment, for example, is not included, even though it's part of the real process being represented in the game. Morale, proficiency, and fatigue are also excluded in favor of simplicity, speed, and a focus on military capabilities. The game is not presented as a complete model of warfare. Instead, Bay describes the game as an intellectual sandbox rather than a definitive and complete vision of future operations. Players can explore problems with the model, create scenarios and explore different possibilities. Bay's approach is not about ensuring every detail is present, but about asking whether certain things can be left out to serve the game's purpose. Too much detail makes a model less useful because it slows down play without helping to answer the questions the game is designed to explore. For Bay, realism is selective. A successful game can omit substantial parts of reality, provided the abstractions are intentional and the resulting model remains useful for its intended purpose. It is that distinction that is central to its design. Mark Herman approaches historical games from another direction.
His designer notes for Empire of the Sun describe how he wants to bring historical uncertainty into a game of the Pacific War, while still giving players strategic choices that are completely within the real historical setting. The game's rules establish circumstances, capabilities, and constraints, but they don't force players to make the same decisions that were made in 1941 to 1945. That's important because a historical game can be accurate with respect to its starting conditions without creating a predetermined ending. Empire of the Sun gives players the same forces, geography, strategic problems, and historical events that were present in the actual Pacific War, but players make their own decisions within that framework. The game describes it as a strategic level treatment of the entire conflict, where players take the roles of senior commanders who direct their forces across the theater of war. Herman's approach makes the game feel historically accurate while allowing players to change the course of history as they play. The resulting history isn't a claim that the alternative outcome really happened. Instead, it's a way of using the game system to examine the choices and pressures that existed at the time. The approach also changes what accuracy means. The game doesn't automatically become less historically accurate just because players produce a different outcome to what actually happened. Instead, the game is judged by how well it represents the actual historical situation in which the player's decisions were made. Players become part of the historical exploration of the time period rather than simply following a sequence that has already been predetermined. For Herman, the game can be historically grounded while also being open-ended. The historical reality defines the circumstances, while the game system makes room for decisions and uncertainty. Tori Brown's Votes for Women is an example of a different problem. When a historical topic is extensively documented, not everything should be put in the game. In an interview with the Player's Aid, Brown explained that she had enough research material for roughly 200 cards, but decided to reduce it to 45 cards per side. The process of whittling down the events, ideas, and people that were relevant to the historical story of ratifying the 19th Amendment required her to be ruthless. The game doesn't try to reproduce every single event or participant in the suffrage movement. Instead, Brown selected those elements that would highlight the particular political struggle the game was supposed to model. Brown also learned from 1960, The Making of the President, that a game can be slightly historically incorrect as long as it creates interesting dynamics. In Votes for Women, events can appear in a different sequence than they happened in reality, because players make the decisions of what should happen when to allow them to win, rather than following a fixed historical timeline. What is interesting is that the selection of the cards and the deviation from the timeline are not accidents. They are an intentional part of the design process. Brown shows how a designer can start with an extensive and detailed historical record, and then deliberately choose a specific subset of events, ideas, and protagonists. The result isn't the history of suffrage in miniature, but a playable model of that struggle that is shaped by the choices made by the designer and that unfolds through the decisions of the players. Cole Worley's historical designs approach reality through systems. In his interview on Game Design Deep Dive, Worley talks about the difference between building a historical model and making a polemical argument. His games Pax Pamir and John Company use rules to put players into political and economic structures that are representative of their historical time periods, rather than treating history as a sequence of events that players can watch. John Company places players within the British East India Company's political and economic world. Players have to work within constraints that are shaped by the historical setting. Players negotiate and make decisions, while the game's system creates pressures that emulate the institution being represented in the game. The result isn't a historical record, but a timeline that is different based on how players manipulate that system. Worley's games create a different relationship with reality than a game that represents historical information. The historical subject is the framework within which players act. They deal with incentives and constraints and the consequences emerge through play.
More importantly, Worley's approach creates difficult questions because the historical subjects his game have as a setting are difficult. In the ST Histcont Roundtable on Gaming Difficult Subjects, Worley talks about the challenges of making games about uncomfortable topics that are still playable. He describes compromises involved in representing violence, exploitation, and other very painful historical realities. Worley's work is another way of answering the question of how much reality a game should represent. A designer doesn't have to include every fact or event. Instead, a game can focus on the relationships in a historical system that allow players to experience those relationships through their own decisions. History is a model, with the player's interactions becoming part of what the game communicates. Amabel Holland makes the relationship between reality and representation particularly explicit. In her essay, Theme and Mechanisms, she argues that theme and mechanisms are intertwined. She describes simulation games as a model and an argument. Mechanisms express something about the subject, rather than merely providing an objective framework. For historical games, this means that choosing a mechanism is also choosing what aspects of a subject the player will see, and, possibly more importantly, what they will not see. A game about a historical conflict can focus on military decisions, political structures, economic pressures, or the experiences of individuals, for example. None of these choices is simply a technical decision, because they all change how players encounter the subject. Holland's This Guilty Land, for example, is about the political framework that allowed slavery in the United States to continue, and the failures of political action against it. The design doesn't try to reproduce the lived experience of slavery. No game piece represents a human being. Instead, the design focuses on the political debate and structures surrounding the institution. Limiting how a game represents historical time periods can be a form of precision. Rather than claiming to represent an entire historical reality, a game focuses on a particular aspect of that reality. In Holland's view, these choices shape what the game communicates. Her approach places representation and omission together. Leaving something out doesn't make it relevant to the meaning of the game. Instead, it defines what the game is actually about and what it isn't about. For historical designers, the question is not just about how much detail can fit into the game. It's also what the selected mechanisms imply about the people, systems, and events being represented. As you can see, the five designers don't offer a single answer to how much reality a historical board game should represent. Instead, they show that there are many design decisions to be made when it comes to making a game about the real world. For Sebastian Bay, abstraction is unavoidable. The designer has to remove details to make a game playable, and the goal is to ensure that the decisions support the purpose of the design. Mark Herman shows that historical grounding doesn't require historical inevitability. A game can establish a recognizable historical situation while allowing players to play out alternative outcomes. Tori Brown illustrates how selection works at an even more granular level, turning a large body of research into a limited number of cards, mechanisms, and decisions. Cole Worley concentrates on the systems, allowing players to interact with political and economic structures rather than just receiving information about them. Amabel Holland goes further, arguing that mechanisms themselves express something about the subject, and that choices about inclusion and omission carry meaning. The designers' approaches are all slightly different, but they share one thing. Adding more detail doesn't automatically make a game more realistic. What actually matters is the relationship between the topic, the model, and the experience players have. That leaves room for different kinds of historical games. One designer focuses on military decision-making, another on political mobilization, another on institutional structures, and yet another on the consequences of choices within a historical situation. And each one of them requires different selections and abstractions. I think that the most helpful way to look at historical games is to ask what reality a particular game has chosen to represent. The answers likely to reveal
as much about the design as the historical subject itself. 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So thank you again for listening, and I hope to see you again soon. This podcast was made possible by the generous help of my supporters. Role Patron Sean Newman, Magic Champion John Risley, Castle Guards David Miller and James Naylor, Dice Masters Alex Bardi, Paul Grogan, Robin Kay and Sam Ford, and Shining Lights Jacob Davis, Gavin Jones and Richard Simpson.

The New Old: Classic Games versus the Cult of the New. Like a lot of people, the board game hotness excites me because it potentially offers new mechanisms or clever twists on something familiar. Sometimes a new game draws me in because it has my favorite setting. When I finally hold the new game in my hands, the excitement continues. When I read the rulebook, set up the game and pull levers or push buttons to see what happens. Yet, as amazing as new games often feel, the ones I return to most often are games that have become familiar friends. Somehow, knowing them so well has not made them any less interesting, but it has changed what I enjoy about them. Of course, I love new board games because they allow me to discover what they have to offer. I want to see what happens when I try out different strategies. Sometimes they work, sometimes they don't. Sometimes it's because of how good my strategy is, and sometimes it's because of how everyone else reacts to it. Either way, I keep learning something new. New board games also have the potential to contain something truly new and different. They offer the possibility of finding something that I had never seen before, such as a mechanism I've never encountered previously, or a game with a clever twist on a familiar mechanism. At other times, a new board game is simply exciting because there's a theme I really love. For example, I might pick up a game set in the world of Dune. Even when I have no idea whether the game will actually work for me, the draw of an exciting setting often gets the better of me. It is only when I play it that I decide whether or not it was worth it. Anyway, whatever the actual reason, there's always something optimistic about opening a new game. Every new board game offers the possibility of becoming a new favorite that stays in your library. Even when I have no idea whether I'm looking at something I will enjoy once and maybe never again, or something that I will still be playing many years from now, it's exciting. The uncertainty is part of the fun. However, the excitement of discovery eventually changes. I learn how the game works and discover its possibilities. I stop asking what the game can do and start finding out what I can do with it. That transition is where familiarity becomes interesting. Learning a new board game is a bit of work. Even when the rules are straightforward, understanding the available actions, figuring out how mechanisms interact, and everything else takes effort. After a few plays, much of that effort disappears, of course. You no longer need to think about how the game works, you can simply play it. Tapestry is a good example for me. Its giant decks of cards and countless factions mean that every game will be different. At the same time, I also know the game's rhythms extremely well by now. I've played it enough times that I can lean into the randomness, rather than constantly trying to control it. My friends are just as familiar with it as I am, which means we can chat while we play. Then somebody plays a particularly mean card and suddenly everyone is paying attention again, especially when somebody else finds a way to counter it. I get a similar feeling from Gnar. Even though I'm less familiar with it than I am with Tapestry, I still know it well enough that the basic decisions don't require too much of my attention. Instead, I can concentrate on what everyone else is doing. The game's familiarity gives me mental space. Instead of spending my energy remembering the rules, I can think about timing. As you can see, I don't think familiarity produces boredom. Instead, I think it often produces the opposite. Once I know a game well, I can appreciate things I might have missed while learning it. I can notice a small opportunity, anticipate another player's intentions, or simply enjoy the rhythm of the game. The game becomes comfortable without becoming passive. I know how to operate it, but I still have reasons to pay attention. Once I become comfortable with the board game, my attention usually shifts towards the other players. I no longer need to spend quite so much time working out what I can do.
Instead, I can keep an eye on what everyone else is doing. That player interaction can make a familiar game feel remarkably fresh every time. The White Castle gives me exactly that experience. I know the game well enough that I can know what it asks of me. The board presents a set of opportunities and I understand what those opportunities mean. Yet the game is never exactly the same because everyone at the table makes different decisions, forcing me to react. If you take the space I wanted, I have to adapt. If you create an opportunity I had not considered, I can take advantage of it. Obsession is similar in that respect. The room tiles provide plenty of variety, but I'm equally interested in what the other players are doing. I might notice somebody buying a particular room and immediately understand what their goal is. I might also see that somebody has failed to plan ahead enough and is now struggling on a critical turn. Once I know the game, those moments become easy to spot and they become part of the enjoyment. Chess offers the extreme version of the same idea. I can know the board and the rules perfectly well, yet another player can still force me to respond in ways I did not expect. The game is set up exactly the same every time, but the way my opponent plays can give me a different experience. For me, that is one of the most powerful sources of enjoyment of an otherwise familiar game. Repeated play does more than make me better at a game though. Eventually it gives the game a sort of history. When I play the same game with the same friends many, many times, particularly a card, action or other decision can get a meaning that has nothing to do with the rules, because remember what happened the last time somebody used it. That shared history is most apparent for us in Tapestry. The game has developed its stories and memorable moments. We know some of the cards so well that playing one can immediately provoke a reaction. Somebody can play a particularly unpleasant card and everyone knows exactly what they have done. Someone else can find a way to encounter it. We are not just resolving the effects printed on the card. We are also responding to everything we already know about playing the game together. We are telling our own story that is at the threshold of the magic circle of the game and the reality of our friendship as people. A new game cannot provide that same experience. Everyone is still learning its rules and trying to figure out how everything works. Playing cards or taking actions are just a way of pulling levers and pushing buttons. They haven't developed any further meaning to us yet. It takes you playing the game a lot, making many mistakes, discovering different strategies and many other things before you can build memories together. Of course, if a board game keeps coming back to the table, you eventually develop a kind of shared language. You know what certain decisions mean. You remember the ridiculous thing that happened 3 games ago. At that point, playing the game means replaying some of your shared history as well. I have to remind myself that every evergreen was once new when I find myself looking at another new board game release coming down the crowdfunding path. Tapestry, The White Castle, Obsession and Gnar all had their first play once. Newness is not the opposite of an evergreen game, but can be the beginning of one. I need new games if I want to discover new favourites. The exploration of a new board game is important as well as exciting, because it gives me the opportunity to find something worth returning to, and I wouldn't want to lose that part of the hobby. With a new board game, I explore the game itself. With a familiar game, I discover what I can do within it. I can respond to an unexpected card in Tapestry, adapt to a changing board in The White Castle, recognize an opportunity in Obsession or watch how another player approaches Gnar. I know enough to stop thinking about the rules and start thinking about the possibilities. Perhaps that is why my favorite games don't need to surprise me every time. They give me just enough variation to keep me adapting, just enough interaction to keep me watching, and just enough familiarity to let me relax and enjoy the experience. More importantly though, they give me a reason to sit down with the same people over and over again. Our hobby will always offer yet another new board game, with yet another new mechanism, and yet another amazing setting to explore. Yet sometimes I would rather open a game I already know well.
After all, I have spent years discovering what those games are, but I'm still finding out what we can do with them.

Snow drifted from the pine branches as a last chairlift carried us slowly but steadily towards the summit. As we looked back, the mountain below was being draped in silver moonlight and covered in fresh powder snow. We couldn't see it, but we knew that back in the village, steam curled from bowls of ramen waiting for our return. Yet, nobody was ready to leave the silence of the peaks just yet. We all wanted to hit the slopes one more time before calling it a night. At the same time, we already knew what we would do tomorrow. Tomorrow, we would return to the peak and lay the first tracks by Blake Erickson and Megan Ryan from Sayonara Ski Company. Seeing the first release of an independent publisher arrive at my doorstep always fills me with a mix of emotions. Excitement, trepidation, and a smidgen of curiosity. That's especially true when it's a card game. Printing cards is relatively cheap, and shipping them around the world is also relatively inexpensive, bearing in mind the extortionate customs and courier charges we see nowadays. It's a somewhat quick and comparatively simple way to dip your toes in the board game industry, but that also means quite a few

inaugural games are not really up to scratch. I know a lot of heart and soul has gone into someone's first game. They're convinced that they've created something very special. It's often a passion project that was born out of an important life event or seemingly brilliant spark of an idea. The resulting game is usually something that's very personal to the designer, but unfortunately, more often than not, that special relationship between creator and creation doesn't translate to that between the consumer and the product. So when first tracks arrived in the post, I was steeling myself to review a game that means a lot to some people, but does not hold up in the harsh spotlight of a critical eye. First Tracks contains a mix of mechanisms: card drafting, action cards, personal objectives, and set collection. There are two decks of cards: kicker cards, which are action or effect cards, and the rider cards, which are each worth a certain number of points. You need to collect the most points by the end of three rounds, which equate to 3 days on the slopes, to win the game. It's rather simple. On your turn, you have the option of playing a kicker card. These cards may allow you to move a rider up or down the line, and thereby allow you to get a better card or to bring a bad card further back, hoping that the next player has to take it. Kicker cards can also add or take away points or change how certain types of rider cards score, among other shenanigans. It's the kicker cards that create the chaos. After choosing whether to play a kicker card, you take the rider card from the front of the line. These cards come in 5 colors, representing beginners, advanced skiers, all the way to crazy blackrun maniacs. Most cards have a point value on them, but some cards score based on other skiers. Some riders also have an action on them that triggers when you take them or when they're at the front of the line. Then you draw another kicker card. So if you played one on your turn, you're back to having the same number of cards again. However, if you opted not to play a kicker card, you now have an extra card which gives you more options on your next turn. In fact, some kicker cards can be played out of turn, so it's usually good to have more of these cards. As you can tell, the key to First Tracks is to play kicker cards to manipulate the lift line, interfere with other players, or create chaos. So yes, there is a lot of direct player interaction in this game, which is usually negative. Bear that in mind if you're thinking about playing at 2 players. Your opponent needs to be able to deal with a bit of meanness. The rules are provided on a card, which is a neat solution. Having a small rules leaflet can be nice, but if you can fit everything on a card, then you might as well. In fact, there are multiple copies of the rule card in the box, which double up as player aids. Not that you actually need one after you've played around. The rules are really simple because the game is all about the kicker and rider card effects, which are written on those cards. All you're actually doing is reading the cards in your hand and those out on the table to decide what to do next. There's one of the card effects I could do with a little tweak to make it a bit clearer, but it's really only a minor thing. Just house rule it in the way that you think suits your group best. It's nothing big. The artwork on First Tracks is really fitting, with all of the different skiers drawn in a classic manga style. The graphic design is also spot on, making sure everything is easy to read and really clear. The card stock is also really good, and the box the card comes in is easy to open, which isn't always the case for small box games. So, from a component viewpoint, it's spot on. First Tracks is a real mix of mechanisms. The question is whether they all stick together like fresh snow forms the perfect snowball, or if it's more of a mix of ice and slush that will make for an injury-laden snowball fight. I would say it's the former. The mechanisms all work well together, allowing you to have a bit of fun in around 30 minutes. There's nothing particularly new, but then there's nothing new about snowball fights, yet they're a lot of fun if you're in the right mood and just want a bit of a laugh for a bit. As the game is simply a deck of cards, it's really easy to have with you. Maybe put it in a watertight tuck box if you do want to take it on the slopes with you, just to be sure. Its player count range is wide enough to make it easy to get to the table, and the playtime helps there too.
There are also plenty of possible card scoring combinations, so every game will be different, allowing you to try different strategies and adapt to the cards that come out. All in all, First Tracks is a solid self-published game. My initial emotional rollercoaster was quickly replaced by an adrenaline-fueled black run adventure. Okay, maybe that's exaggerating a little. It was more of a green run, but that's not a bad thing. Being able to hit the tracks and make a slow descent with your friends while chatting and enjoying the view is something I'd happily do whenever I get the chance.